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1: I'm Leila Fadel from NPR. 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
2: Experience the timeless beauty of classical music. 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
3: Live from NPR News in Culver City, California, I'm Dwayne Brown. The Supreme Court has avoided another major legal fight over the Federal Voting Rights Act today. NPR's Hansi Luong says the move comes after the court's conservative supermajority weakened the law's protections against racial discrimination in redistricting.
4: For decades, what's known as the Voting Rights Act Section 2 has been mainly enforced as a result of lawsuits brought by voters and advocacy groups. They've challenged hundreds of maps of voting districts and other election-related procedures with claims that they discriminate against voters of color. But in redistricting cases out of Mississippi and North Dakota, Republican officials have raised a novel argument. They argue that under Section 2, private groups and individuals do not have a right to sue. Only the U.S. Attorney General does. The Supreme Court, however, has decided not to take up that legal question for now. Instead, it's ordering lower courts to reconsider Mississippi and North Dakota's legislative districts in light of last month's ruling that put new limits on Voting Rights Act protections against racial discrimination. Hansi Luong, NPR News.
3: Cuba's president says U.S. military action in his country would result in a bloodbath. NPR's Ada Peralta says this comes after a media report that Cuba was buying military drones.
5: Over the weekend, the news site Axios cited an unnamed senior U.S. official saying Cuba had acquired more than 300 military drones and was exploring the possibility of using them against the U.S. Cuba did not deny the existence of drones. It says it doesn't pose a threat to the United States, but that it has the right to defend itself. Cuban President Miguel Díaz-Canel said U.S. threats already constitute an international crime. He added, quote, should the U.S. take military action, it will provoke a bloodbath of incalculable consequences. President Trump has threatened military action against Cuba for months, saying the leadership there has to make fundamental changes to avoid it. Ada Peralta, NPR News, Mexico City.
3: Stocks were mixed on Wall Street. Oil back up above $100. This is NPR. The nation's largest commuter railroad is in its third day of a strike. The walkout affects as many as 250,000 people who ride the Long Island Railroad every day. Steve Kastenbaum has the story.
6: Governor Kathy Hochul gave a pep talk to workers at the Metropolitan Transportation Authority's command center on Sunday.
7: We didn't want you to leave. You left. You are welcome to come back. I'll provide refreshments, whatever you like.
6: She urged Long Islanders to work from home today. Shuttle buses are set to handle those who are needed in person. The governor called on striking unions to come back to the table. Contract talks stalled over raises, health care premiums, and proposed work rule changes. For NPR News, I'm Steve Kastenbaum in New York.
3: Police say two suspects in a shooting at the Islamic Center of San Diego are dead, and children and teachers at a campus school are safe. Police reported multiple shots at the mosque where three men were killed, including a security guard. Authorities are considering the shooting a hate crime and say the attackers, ages 17 and 19, appeared to have died from self-inflicted gunshots. Police have no motive for the shooting, and the FBI has joined the investigation. Stocks finished mixed on Wall Street today as oil prices moved back above $107 a barrel today. The Dow gained 159 points. The tech-heavy Nasdaq lost 134. 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
11: And I'm Juana Summers. Tuesday is another primary election day in several states across the country. That includes Georgia, where there are several competitive races on the ballot in November. It is a state with a

It is 5:59. I'm Reno Probert, and thank you for listening to All Things Considered this evening. Coming up next is The Daily, followed by Marketplace, right here on Northwest Public Broadcasting.

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1: This is The Daily. I'm Natalie Kitroeff. Back to my conversation with Mike Isaac about the messy, dramatic courtroom battle between Elon Musk and Sam Altman. Mike, you're telling us this whole trial hinges on how credible members of the jury find these two tech titans, which billionaire they believe. So let's get into the stories that these billionaires told about themselves in their testimonies, which I understand were quite explosive. Let's start with Musk.
2: Here's something you should probably think about leading up to the trial. There was actually some difficulty in finding a jury that wasn't biased against Musk for a little while because of...
1: No.
2: You might be surprised, but because of his recent political activities, because he was willing to be very vocal about his politics online, he's aligned with President Trump in a lot of ways. And one way that Musk started off his testimony and his lawyers started questioning them is to go back to that era we were talking about where people still revered Elon Musk. He created PayPal. He co-created Tesla and SpaceX. And they tried to paint him as this serial entrepreneur, dreamer guy who just wants to do things that are good for the world and good for humanity.
1: Do you think that worked?
2: Jury trials like this are always a crapshoot. You really don't know if people are going to buy it or not. I think it was probably smart for them to kind of at least lay that groundwork. And this is where Elon Musk was when he was building OpenAI.
1: And what was he like on the stand?
2: Musk has like all these interesting mannerisms. You know, he tends to mutter and ramble, but in a occasionally self-effacing and even charming way, if you can believe that. He talks about these big grand things, you know, oh, I want to go to Mars. I want to save humanity. And it's very interesting.
1: Fundamentally, Musk's argument in the case is that Altman deceived him. Did he come off as genuinely hurt?
2: Yeah. So there was a very clear line that Musk and his attorneys sort of went over and over, which was, they're trying to steal a charity. And if you allow OpenAI to get away with this, no charity will ever be safe in the future, is basically how he positioned it. And I think that was just sort of laying the groundwork for little old me. I'm this billionaire who also wants to save humanity and do it altruistically without any sort of hint of profit, while my counterpart sitting across from me over there is this Machiavellian guy who, once he got the whiff of money from this endeavor, decided to change the whole thing and pull the rug out from under me. But I think the most memorable part was upon cross-examination from OpenAI's attorneys. That's when Elon Musk, the fighter, let the fireworks out, essentially.
1: Tell me what happened.
2: Yeah, so the way that OpenAI's attorneys come at Musk is, I think, a way that Musk probably doesn't get spoken to that often. He starts getting prodded by cross-examination and questions insinuating that he's being untruthful or hypocritical or contradictory. And the humble sort of aw shucks entrepreneurial Musk from before starts melting away. And we get Musk the pugilist, right? He starts getting snippy and saying, you're being disingenuous. You're not telling the truth. The questions you're asking me are not yes or no questions. And when he was getting these little clapbacks in, let's say, there were guys around me who were clearly there to view Musk, and they would do little fist pumps or laugh at like Musk's jokes or snippiness, and the gallery was sort of popping off. It was a trip. That was the thing. It was sort of like people wanted the Elon show and they got it. And it was one of these moments for the OpenAI lawyers to show, hey, look, this is how Elon Musk can get when he doesn't get his way, essentially.
1: Okay, what about Sam Altman? What was the Altman show?
2: Yeah, so how do I put this? I wouldn't call him like classically charismatic.
1: Sure.
2: But I think he has a type of charisma that actually works for him. He's more soft-spoken. He was leaning into this sort of like, I'm an entrepreneur who cares about the world. Clearly not as famous as Elon Musk, but I came from humble beginnings and I built startups. I worked in Silicon Valley with other optimistic entrepreneurs and it worked for him. You know, he tried to talk about his passion for tech and for building things and this idea of getting into the technology industry to make a positive difference in the world.
1: And how did Musk's lawyers try to poke holes in that image?
2: So this is where things get super gnarly for Altman. There has been piece after piece of the image of Sam Altman being chipped away in public. A lot of this started when he was briefly fired from his job from the board of directors and then reinstated, which the reason he was fired was because he was, quote unquote, not consistently candid with the executives at the company. Hmm. There have been articles about him being duplicitous, telling people one thing and then telling people completely opposite things 5 minutes later. I mean, if this is any indication, literally the first question out of Elon Musk's counsel's mouth was, are you trustworthy?
1: Wow. Thrown down the gauntlet.
2: And I think he said, like, I think so. Like, yeah, I would like to believe so. And then immediately Elon's lawyers were like, oh, you think so? You're not immediately trustworthy? Are you not trustworthy? Like, it was brutal. And it was very much just a parade of, here are all the ways we think you're a bald-faced liar in every aspect of your life.
1: Just over and over and over again, you're saying?
2: Yeah, yeah. Like, the picture that Musk's counsel was trying to paint was essentially, this guy is not building AI for the right reasons. Elon Musk is, and Sam Altman is not.
1: What's Altman's demeanor as these accusations are being presented to him?
2: He tried to sort of be humble and say, I think I'm trustworthy. And then slowly, over the course of hours of questioning, started to push back and started being a little more forceful in his pushback.
1: It's interesting how personal this all sounds. Like you said, this trial feels very much about the characters of these two men. It's ostensibly about whether this company that was a nonprofit betrayed its original mission, but at a really fundamental sense, it seems to be about who these people are at their core.
2: Yeah, totally. And I really think that's part of the point of why we've been getting into all these old emails and muckraking. It's because a lot of this trial feels kind of vibes-based at this point. You have to remember, this is a jury of 9 people who are essentially trying to figure out kind of which side they trust more.
1: Right.
2: Is it Elon Musk telling the truth? Is it Sam Altman?
1: Mike, you obviously can't say all that much about the jury, but I have to ask, who do you think came out on top in the war to prove to these 9 people that they are the more credible one?
2: No, totally. I mean, well, can I just tell you, as I was reporting this trial, and I would get random messages from people who are trying to bet on the outcome of this trial on Kalshi and Polymarket.
1: Okay, which, that's not why I'm asking.
2: I was going to say, so I'm not telling you if that's the case, but no, also I did not respond to any of them, but it's too hard to tell, you know, and there's still a bunch of stuff that has to happen before we even get to a real outcome. The jury has to deliberate on the verdict itself. The judge has to decide what remedies are depending on who wins. And I am sure there's going to be appeals after whatever decision comes.
1: So, Mike, setting aside who may win, what do you think the effect of this case will be? Does it heighten the sense that people might have, the skepticism that people might have over the leaders of this hugely important industry?
2: I mean, we're in this weird moment in Silicon Valley where everyone in AI realizes how much the average person isn't as enamored with it as they are, you know?
1: Right.
2: Technologists see is this is how we can do things faster and better and these jobs are going to go away, but in service of something bigger and better. And what the average person hears out in the rest of the world is, you're going to take my jobs and you're going to, you know, be richer than God, and I'm going to be left with the scraps. Why would I see anything good in this, you know? And sure, they can say all day long that they want to get back to building, and I'm sure that they do, but also this is part of the game, man. This is how they chip away at each other in this incredibly intense competitive arena around racing to build AI. Look, Silicon Valley has always been a competitive place, but I was actually talking to my editor the other day, and she was saying, I don't think I've ever seen it this crazy the entire time I've been reporting out here. And I agree with her. You know, like, there's something different about how people are competing in this AI race. You know, it's not just raising millions of dollars. It's tens of billions, hundreds of billions of dollars at stake. It's looking at your competitors and dragging their name and reputation through the mud any way you can. It's getting as much competitive intelligence on each other so you can throw it into a lawsuit or get some like nasty character assassination out there into the public. It's doing whatever you can to keep other people from investing your competitors.
1: And you have Molotov cocktails being thrown at Sam Altman's house, for example. I mean, the public feeling about it is heightened too.
2: I think that's the other part of it. You know, like, there's the money part. Musk is asking for a lot. He wants $150 billion with a B dollars in damages. And there are people who believe this is actually existential, you know, actually the stakes are not just, I'm going to have the next cool company. It's what happens to the human race if we fail.
1: Well, Mike, thanks so much. We really appreciate it.
2: Thank you for having me.
1: On Monday, after deliberating for under 2 hours, the jury in the case ruled unanimously against Elon Musk's claims against OpenAI, meaning that OpenAI and Sam Altman weren't liable for any damages. The jury found that Musk's lawsuit fell outside the 3-year statute of limitations in the case. Musk filed the suit in 2024, and the jury found that he'd been aware of the company's structure as early as 2021.
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1: 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That's it for The Daily. I'm Natalie Kitroev. See you tomorrow.

Verdant Cycles of Deepening Spring by Jeffrey Mumford, played by violinist Christine Wu, with Alan Tinkham leading the Chicago Composers Orchestra.

0: Franz Schubert wrote that symphony at 17 years old, his Symphony No. 2. We heard Chamber Orchestra of Europe, led by conductor Claudio Abbado, on Music Through the Night. It's great to have your company. Thanks a lot for being here. I'm Jalene Kahn.
1: Does the music of DJs in clubs have a place with classical music in the concert hall? Many works by the Grammy-winning classical composer Mason Bates explore this question in full. In addition to his 21st century concertos and operas, Bates writes music for the symphony featuring drum pad electronics. Using traditional symphonic instruments to emulate produced elements of electronic music, like stereoized delays and low and high pass filters. With a harmonic approach that gravitates to a tonal center and with outer space themes, Bates's orchestral pieces like the B-sides and Mothership hold a very unique place in new concert music.

0: You could maybe call that a classical music one-hit wonder. That was about it for success for Mikhail Ipolitov Ivanov, Caucasian Sketches, performed there by the Baltimore Symphony Orchestra under conductor David Zinman.
1: Dmitri Shostakovich was a prominent composer of the 20th century, achieving acclaim following the premiere of his first symphony in 1926. His notoriety manifested in more than just his art, with even more iconism for Shostakovich to attain external to music itself. He became an international beacon of artistic protest during the 1941 Siege of Leningrad, appearing on the cover of Time magazine in July 1942, wearing his Leningrad fireman's hat in front of a burning landscape. In a divisive time of war, people on an international scale looked to Shostakovich's music and personhood for courage.

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1: It's 6:43. You're listening to Northwest Public Broadcasting. A coalition of Utah communities is building enough new renewable energy projects for the next 4 years to cover all of their residents' needs. You'll hear this story as part of Climate Solutions Week. That's in 10 minutes on Morning Edition. Across the Northwest, breezy. Gusts up to 20 miles per hour. East of the Cascades, partly to mostly sunny. Highs mainly in the mid-60s to mid-70s, almost a copy of yesterday. In western Washington, though, mostly cloudy skies with highs in the 60s, and the whole region can expect things to warm up through the week. 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
2: Tensions between the U.S. and Cuba are ratcheting up amid reports the U.S. may indict former Cuban President Raul Castro. 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
1: It's 6:50. You're listening to Northwest Public Broadcasting. Six states hold primaries today, with key races continuing to serve as a test of President Trump's influence on the Republican Party and voters in general. You'll hear more about those primaries, where they are, who they might affect. That's in 15 minutes on Morning Edition.

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1: It's 8:19. You're listening to Northwest Public Broadcasting. A California jury ruled against Elon Musk in his lawsuit against OpenAI CEO Sam Altman, finding that he filed this suit after the statute of limitations had expired. Hear more about this in 15 minutes on Morning Edition. Across the Northwest, it is breezy today, gusts up to 20 miles per hour. East of the Cascades, some clouds this morning becoming partly to mostly sunny, with highs mainly in the mid-60s to mid-70s, much like yesterday. In western Washington, cloudier than yesterday was. Highs are going to stay in the 60s, and the whole region can expect things to get consistently a bit warmer throughout the week.

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1: 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You're listening to Northwest Public Broadcasting. A coalition of communities in Utah is building enough new renewable energy projects in the next 4 years to cover all of their residents' needs. You'll hear this story, which is part of Climate Solutions Week. That's in 10 minutes on Morning Edition. Across the Northwest, breezy, gusts up to 20 miles per hour. East of the Cascades, we've got some clouds this morning in many places, but expect partly to mostly sunny skies by the afternoon. Highs mainly in the mid-60s to mid-70s. Western Washington, just mostly cloudy through the day. Highs staying in the 60s. And the whole region can expect things to get a bit warmer as the week goes on.
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3: Tensions between the U.S. and Cuba are ratcheting up amid reports the U.S. may indict former Cuban President Raul Castro. Next time, here and now.
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5: Good morning, me Martinez. San Antonio Spurs superstar Victor Wembanyama is nicknamed the Alien because he's 7'4 with out-of-this-world talent. The name also fits because of how much he loves sci-fi books. So the San Antonio Public Library has a read-like Wemby display, which includes books he's been seen carrying around. Wemby just had 41 points and 24 rebounds to lead the Spurs to a playoff win over defending champion Thunder, so it looks like he has plenty of time to read lots of scouting reports. It's Morning Edition.
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5: And I'm Martinez. Beef costs a lot right now. A pound

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1: It's 8:50. You're listening to Northwest Public Broadcasting. Coming up in 10 minutes on the news service, it's Fresh Air. And on the classical service, Steve Reeder will bring you classical music at 9 o'clock. And just before all of that begins, here are one of the climate solutions stories for this week. It is Climate Solutions Week, after all. This one about renewable energy in Utah.
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0: the federal government has pulled back from addressing climate change. 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

0: the last of Mozart's 23 string quartets, and the third of his Prussian quartets as well. That string quartet number 23 in F by Mozart, they're recorded by the Dover Quartet. The centerpiece in this 11 o'clock hour, a Tuesday morning, the 19th of May. You're most welcome to all of this music and all of these superb performances of it every single day here on the Classical Service of Northwest Public Broadcasting. Next hour, for example, a couple of very different bagatelles, generally lighthearted pieces for the piano. We're also going to bring you some courtly airs and dances by the late American composer Ron Nelson, and we'll find time for a harp sonata as well. And that's just part of the noon hour coming up. It lies just ahead here at NWPB.
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0: Partly to mostly sunny conditions this afternoon east of the Cascades. High temperatures generally in the upper 60s to mid-70s. Winds gusting to 25 to 35 miles per hour in most of central Washington. A mostly cloudy day across western Washington. The low to mid-60s for highs there this afternoon. We come now to the Englishman Gustav Holst, perhaps best known for his suite, The Planets. Well, this is a work he wrote at much the same time, his Japanese suite. Commissioned of him by Michio Ito, that famed Spanish dancer and choreographer. He approached Holst about doing a suite built upon Japanese folk songs and melodies, but Holst, for all of his interest in Eastern cultures plural, did not actually know any Japanese folk songs. And so Ito, as the story goes, whistled several of them, such that Holst could notate them and later use them in the score, creating this Japanese suite. John Boyd, the arranger here, and also the conductor of Philharmonia, winds.

0: ending with that Dance of the Wolves, the Japanese Suite by English composer Gustav Holst. They're arranged and conducted by John Boyd. He led the Philharmonia Winds in that performance here on NWPB Classical. Gustav Holst, who did take a keen interest in many Eastern cultures, especially Indian, but in this case, writing a Japanese suite, music from the early part of the 20th century. In the hour just ahead, bagatelles for piano, an oboe concerto by Albinoni, and a set of courtly airs and dances created by an American composer right at the end of the 20th century. All of that yet to come before Angeli's arrival at 1 this afternoon. You're on the Classical Service of NWPB.
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1: 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It's Climate Solutions Week from NPR.
0: Yes, listen all this week during Morning Edition and All Things Considered for local lessons from across the nation and close to home, including a feature to be broadcast later this week, a feature put together by NWPB's own Courtney Flatt and Lauren Gallup. 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

Harris Goldsmith at the piano, playing some Beethoven for you there from his last set of such pieces, his last set of bagatelles. That was the bagatelle number 1 in G, music of Beethoven here on NWPB. A reminder that next hour, you can hear a complete performance of his Ghost piano trio. But let's follow that bagatelle by Beethoven, music created in the early 19th century, with a work created in the latter part of the 20th century by an American composer, Jack Gallagher. New York-born, Ohio-based Jack Gallagher, from his 6 bagatelles, dated 1978. This is the Rondino.

From the set of six bagatelles for piano, written by American composer Jack Gallagher back in 1978, that was Rondino with Frank Huang at the piano. Music there by Jack Gallagher. We'll have music by the late Ron Nelson, written even later in the 20th century, later in this hour. Sharing the noon hour with you on this Tuesday, May 19th, another pleasant and in many places rather sunny, but nonetheless, a relatively pleasant mid to late spring day. Thank you for joining us. Thank you for being a part of our extended musical family here at Northwest Public Broadcasting. Now, whenever you've got a question or a comment about anything that you see or hear on any of our services, feel free. You can address an email to info@nwpb.org, or you can call toll-free 800-842-8991. Let's have some Albinoni for you now, music from the pen of this Venetian contemporary of Vivaldi, Tommaso Albinoni, with this oboe concerto, number 3 in B-flat major. John Anderson plays the solo part here. Simon Wright conducts the Philharmonia Orchestra.

0: An original work for the oboe by Tommaso Albinoni, a contemporary of Vivaldi in Venice back in the day, the first part of the 18th century. Albinoni's Oboe Concerto No. 3 in B-flat major, played there by John Anderson, accompanied by members of London's Philharmonia Orchestra, Simon Wright conducting today. Suzanne Bona brings you Sunday Baroque every weekend on the station. You can hear and enjoy that program Sunday mornings from 10 a.m. to noon, Sunday afternoons from 3 to 4. And you can always appreciate the journalism of our NWPB reporters, dedicated journalists, bringing you stories and increasingly solutions-centric journalism as well. Right now, you'll find stories about the huckleberry harvest and church attendance, courtesy of Courtney Flatt and Anna King, respectively. You can find their work, hear it, read it, stay in touch with it, stay in touch with your community and our region. Every day you can access those stories at nwpb.org. Good afternoon to you and a very happy Tuesday. Right now it's 12:16.
1: Okay, what else you got? Hi there, this is Bill McLaughlin, and that's the question we're asking this week on Exploring Music. We'll be listening to composers who are famous for a single work. The Sorcerer's Apprentice, for example, or The Dance of the Hour, even Pachelbel's Canon. And we'll listen to these pieces, and then we'll ask the question, okay, what else do you have? And the answer is wonderful and surprising music, this week on Exploring Music.
0: As for this evening, please have the mops and buckets at the ready, as Bill focuses on two French composers tonight. Yes, you'll hear The Sorcerer's Apprentice and More by Paul Dukas, and then the signature work by Emmanuel Chaprier, his España, his Spanish Rhapsody for Orchestra, and more from him as well. Coming up tonight as part of an all-French hour exploring music this evening at 7, followed by Jed Greenhalgh from our studios. They will keep you excellent company with the music and the performances all the way until midnight, completing your Tuesday with us at Northwest Public Broadcasting. Earlier in this hour, a rondino, a bagatelle for piano by American composer Jack Gallagher, written in 1978. Let's come forward now to the year 1995 for this score created by the late American composer Ron Nelson, his Courtly Airs and Dances, intended for wind or symphonic band, hearkening back to the Renaissance period in multiple European countries. From 1995 then, Ron Nelson's Courtly Airs and Dances, here recorded by the Dallas Wind Symphony, as directed by Dr. Jerry Chunkin.

0: You've been listening to the Piano Trio No. 5 by Beethoven, nicknamed Ghost. That nickname ascribed because of the tone and the feeling of the middle movement. Certainly the outer two movements aren't very ghostly at all. Beethoven's Ghost Piano Trio, performed here by the Chung Trio on Northwest Public Broadcasting. 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I'm Anjali Dodia. Great to be with you on this Tuesday afternoon. It's 1:36.
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That's Solace, a Mexican Serenade. Simon Bartel was your pianist here on Northwest Public Broadcasting. 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Here now is music for double bass and orchestra, composed by Giovanni Bottesini, who was a really talented double bass player of the 19th century. He's known as the Paganini of the double bass. Boguslav Furtak is soloist today with the Frankfurt Radio Symphony, the Bottesini Concerto for double bass and orchestra on NWPB.

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As composed by Giovanni Bottesini, this concerto for double bass and orchestra was presented by the Frankfurt Radio Symphony with soloist Boguslav Furtak on Northwest Public Broadcasting.

0: a song by Rossini called La Danza, arranged for Quartetto Gelato by their accordion player Claudio Vena. And this performance featuring tenor and violinist and frontman for Quartetto Gelato, Peter De Soto. 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
0: And you'll hear Climate Solutions stories as a part of Morning Edition and All Things Considered this week. All Things Considered begins at 4 o'clock. 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
2: Okay, what else you got? Hi there, this is Bill McLaughlin, and that's the question we're asking this week on Exploring Music. We'll be listening to composers who are famous for a single work. The Sorcerer's Apprentice, for example, or The Dance of the Hour, even Pocketball's Canon. And we'll listen to these pieces, and then we'll ask the question, okay, what else do you have? And the answer is wonderful and surprising music, this week on Exploring Music.
0: And on tonight's program, you'll hear music of Emmanuel Chabrier and Paul Dukas, he of Sorcerer's Apprentice fame. That's Exploring Music tonight at 7 o'clock here on NWPB Classical. Here now, though, is chamber music by a composer who was certainly not a one-hit wonder. In fact, we're still scratching our heads asking, how did he write so many works? We're talking Franz Schubert here, and he composed around 1,500 works, including songs, chamber music, piano solos, symphonies, masses, stage works. I mean, the list goes on, all in the span of a little less than 20 years. Well, this is Franz Schubert's String Quartet No. 4 that he composed when he was around 16 years old as something for his family to play together. His brother is taking up the violin parts, Franz taking the viola part, and his father taking the cello part. A performance here with the Kodály Quartet. It's Franz Schubert's String Quartet No. 4 in C.

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2: Thomas Massey, the seven-term incumbent of Kentucky's 4th Congressional District, has been more defiant pretty much than all the other Republicans put together. And as a result of this, Trump has endorsed an opponent against him and is encouraging big Republican donors to back that opponent.
3: I'm Michael Barbaro. 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
1: The Daily is coming up after All Things Considered at 6, right here on NWPB, followed by Marketplace at 6:30. Looking at temperatures across the region, it is 65 in Pullman, 73 in Walla Walla, 78 in Pasco, 66 in Everett, 65 in Goldendale, and 68 in Spokane.
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0: And I'm Juana Summers. Today, President Trump issued a long-awaited endorsement in the Texas Republican primary runoff for the U.S. Senate. That election is May 26th, but voters are already casting ballots. Trump endorsed Texas Attorney General Ken Paxton over incumbent Senator John Cornyn, who's running for a fifth term. Houston Public Media's Andrew Schneider has been following the contest, and he's here now. Hi.
6: Hello.
0: So, Andrew, tell us how the president explained this decision.
6: Well, Trump said in a post on Truth Social, "I know Ken well, have seen him tested at the highest and most difficult levels, and he is a winner." He pointed to Paxton's support for ending the filibuster and also passing the Save America Act. That's President Trump's bill aimed at making dramatic changes to the nation's voting systems, including requiring documentary proof of citizenship at the time of voter registration. He also said that while Cornyn is a good man and

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